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1: 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Here's Bob Gourley.
2: Well, hi, it's great to have you with us. Welcome. Today, Dr. Arfat Khan talks about AFib. Doug Anderson will comment on underage smoking. Plus, Dr. Christy Funk and Geraldine Adams will talk about lifestyle and breast cancer. This is Issues Today.
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2: Well, of course, there are a lot of heart conditions, and one of them is AFib. And for those who have had it, including myself, sometimes those symptoms are not really that available or not that, you know, where you would really notice them. We're going to talk to Dr. Arfat Khan, who was a board-certified electrophysiologist, about this and some of the newer treatments. Dr. Khan, it's good to have you with us today on the program.
8: Thank you so much for having me. Appreciate it.
2: Yeah, I know within my case, and I'm sure I kind of parallel others, the only symptom I had was at night when my heart sort of was pounding, even though I was totally relaxed, that kind of thing. And when I started taking medication, I was just, it was overnight much, much better. So sometimes these symptoms aren't real available to everybody. They're not really aware of them, right?
8: No, absolutely. So atrial fibrillation, also known as AFib, is a very common heart rhythm disorder. And it's characterized by where your top chambers of your heart start to beat erratically. And the incidence is actually on the rise, with over 55 million people around the globe suffering from AFib. And if left untreated, it could lead to serious complications. Now, symptoms could begin with just simple, you know, symptoms such as anxiety, feeling your heart skipping a beat, feeling short of breath, feeling tired, not being able to exercise, or simply not being able to carry on your routine daily activities. But sometimes you can present with, you know, heart failure or having a stroke. That's why it's very important to treat AFib early in its condition, early in its stage, because AFib is a progressive disease. The longer you wait to treat AFib, the more difficult it is to get you out of it. That's why recent clinical studies and trials show that early intervention in atrial fibrillation leads to better outcomes and improved patient successes. So it's very important that if you are diagnosed with AFib, to see a cardiac electrophysiologist, who is a cardiologist that has special training in heart rhythm disorders, that can help diagnose, manage, and treat patients with atrial fibrillation.
2: Yeah, it's very important. Now, this is usually for older people, but is that necessarily the case, or are younger people experiencing this as well?
8: I mean, predominantly patients that are more older have more higher risk for development of atrial fibrillation. But recently, as you mentioned, patients that are, you know, even a younger age in their 20s are developing atrial fibrillation. And a lot of it has to do with what they eat, what they drink, but also other factors such as obesity, sleep apnea, you know, high blood pressure, diabetes. These are all things that play a role in the development of atrial fibrillation.
2: Now, there are different treatments for it. Certainly, medication is one of them. There's Watchman. There are a couple of things. But are there some new things on the horizon as well?
8: Yeah, there are many therapies available to treat AFib. Catheter ablation is a minimally invasive procedure that is safe, effective, in which we go into the patient's heart and try to locate where these electrical signals are coming from. We target them, and once we are able to correct those signals, the patient's heart gets back in normal rhythm. It's a minimally invasive procedure. Most patients go home that same day. with little to no discomfort, and many of them are returned back to their normal activities within, you know, a few days after the procedure is completed. I personally use a system called the CARTO system, which is an advanced 3D electroanatomic mapping system, which helps me reconstruct the patient's anatomy and where the electrical signals are, allowing me to tailor therapy for each individual patient. And as we're able to individualize patient care, we see that we have better successes and more improved outcomes for these patients. But yet, even though all these therapies are available, right, catheter ablation is there, only 5% of actually patients that are eligible to get an ablation are actually getting it done. So we definitely got to improve awareness, encourage patients to seek treatment early, and go and see a cardiac electrophysiologist.
2: Now, are these treatments just for people that don't respond to medication, or is this a first thing they could try? What would you say?
8: I think with the recent clinical trials that have come out, this can be a first-line therapy in select patients. But again, I think to be the judge of that, your cardiac electrophysiologist will need to decide that for you. But absolutely, it can be a first-line therapy.
2: And how long does this last? Is it permanent?
8: No, I mean, atrial fibrillation is a progressive condition, so our goal is really to reduce the burden of the condition down. And each patient really is different, right? The important thing I want to emphasize that it is a progressive disease. But the earlier you intervene in this rhythm, the better chance of success you have. The longer you wait, the less chance of success.
2: Right, and for this procedure, too, once it's done, is it a one-time thing?
8: Sometimes patients have to go back, you know, a second time to get the procedure done. So again, it depends on the individual patient, the individual risk factors, and at what stage of the condition you're at. But again, the important thing to understand is that the earlier you intervene, the better the outcome.
2: Is this a fairly new procedure, or has it been around a while?
8: The ablation procedure has been out, you know, for several years, but the technologies, the different types of energies that we use, the mapping tools that are available, specifically with the CARTO system, has really advanced in the past several years, making the procedure much more quicker, safer, and more effective.
2: Is it used with any medication after, or can you get off the medication once you've had this procedure?
8: It really depends on the individual patients. Most patients will be required to take some medicines after the procedure. And some patients may be able to stop them. But again, it really depends on the individual patient.
2: Right. So that's one of the things certainly that you have to take into account. And you mentioned that in seeing a physician for this, you want someone that's certified in what you do, right, which is the electrophysiologist. Is that correct?
8: Absolutely. So, cardiac electrophysiologist is basically a cardiologist that has further training in heart rhythm disorders. So they specifically deal and manage with atrial fibrillation, and they have a special training that enables them to properly diagnose, treat, and do these catheter ablation procedures.
2: Right, so that's an important part of this. You mentioned a little about lifestyle. How much does lifestyle have into this? If you're exercising more, is it better? Yeah, nutrition, all those things?
8: Yeah, so lifestyle risk factor modification is actually one of the pillars in management of atrial fibrillation. And what we mean by that is, you know, weight loss, losing weight plays a big role in prevention and management of AFib. Daily exercise, eating healthy, losing weight, treating associated conditions like hypertension, diabetes, sleep apnea. These are all things that help prevent and manage AFib along with the other therapies that we employ for it.
2: Yeah, and I guess what makes it so scary for a lot of people is that there really aren't any symptoms. I mean, you can go a long time. It's like high blood pressure. Sometimes you can go for a long time and never feel anything, and that can be very, very dangerous. Well, Dr. Arfad Khan, thank you so much for joining us. He's a board-certified electrophysiologist and doing great work and talking to people about AFib.
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1: Great guests, stimulating talk. Issues today. Here is Bob Gourley.
2: Well, we all know about the really decrease that's been taking place with tobacco use in this country. But one of the problems that still exists out there is kids getting access, or younger people getting access to tobacco when they're not supposed to. And that is part of the aim of an organization that we're going to talk about today. Doug Anderson is joining us. He is president of the We Card program. Doug, it's great to have you with us today on the program.
14: Yeah, thank you for having me. I'd love to talk about this important issue.
2: Yeah, it really is. And tell us, first of all, how pervasive of a problem is it? It's supposed to be 21 years, right? Is that the age for to get tobacco products?
14: So it is. And that's a national federal law. And let me give you a little background on We Card. This is our 31st year. We serve the nation's retailers of age-restricted products. We provide training, technology, tools, job aids, educational information, all for frontline sales associates and store managers to identify and deny underage purchase attempts. Well, there's other forms of access, and one of those is social sourcing. And that's where kids or young adults who are not of age yet ask an adult who is 21 or older to go buy or purchase on their behalf. That's social sourcing. It's also bumming, borrowing, sharing. And that's unfortunately the predominant way that underage youth report getting access to vaping products.
2: Yeah, and a lot of that does go on. Is vaping included in that as well?
14: It is.
2: Okay. I wondered about that too. So we have this going on. It isn't necessarily the retailers, but as far as your training goes, you have to ask them if they're carding people and all those kind of things, right? And that's where the training comes in, I would think.
14: That's right. And so, you know, we provide retailers with online training. You know, some number of years ago, it used to be classroom training. It's all online now. And we encourage role playing after they've completed their training to have store managers role play with their customers, because there's fake IDs, there's expired IDs, and those need to be treated as invalid. And sometimes, as we know, the expired ID of the older brother is passed down to someone younger, and you know, they need to be able to identify that. You know, scanning technology is taken root, and you know, we encourage retailers to utilize that, because it makes that carding and does away with doing the math in your head as you examine an ID and look at the date of birth.
2: Yeah, one of the things that's helped a little, I guess, is that all of these products are locked up now. You can't just grab them. They're either behind the counter or somewhere else where they're at least out of reach. You have to, the salesperson has to grab them. So that's helped somewhat, but it doesn't take care of the problem, does it?
14: That certainly has helped. And, you know, there's a variety of things that retailers need to be aware of, because the consequences can be, you know, can be severe. The fines and penalties at the federal level certainly are, and as well at the state level. But we're also teaching retailers to identify and deny those social sourcing scenarios, because that's one avenue that they can help control. But there's social sourcing that goes on outside well of the store, and that's where we're looking to the general public to get involved and refrain from being that social source provider and saying no when someone in your family or elsewhere asks you to buy an age-restricted product. You know, you need to say no, and that helps clamp down on it, besides what retailers are doing to clamp down on underage access.
2: Yeah, that's important. Now, am I correct in assuming that you have stickers that a lot of the retailers use that talks about this program? Have I seen those at places?
14: So, yes.
2: Yeah.
14: Right. And so, you know, our traditional WeCard signage has been up for, you know, three decades, and then we continue to refresh that. And if they're scanning IDs, well, we have that too. We scan IDs and WeCard. But we've got two different programs running. They take the form of signage in stores. One's called Be a Real Influencer, and that encourages adults to be comfortable saying no. When someone under 21 asks them to buy or give them tobacco products. Those, again, those run in stores. The other one is We Card, We Care. If they're under 21, no tobacco, no buying on their behalf. If they're under 21, no buying, no bumming, and no buying for them. And that too takes the form of signage. And we've also got campaigns online as well. And so that helps raise the profile of it. September is also We Card Awareness Month. And that's our call to action to retailers to reinvigorate their training. I'm proud to say we have 17 governors who have stepped up and signed proclamations proclaiming September as We Card Awareness Month. And it, too, is shouting out the importance of preventing social sourcing. And so that's a call to action for all of us to try to address that issue as well.
2: Yeah, it's got to be a little heartening to see that the tobacco usage has gone down quite a bit. Some of it has gone over to vaping, but it seems like they're down quite. I don't see nearly as many people smoking as they used to, which is a positive thing. But certainly with younger people, that you really want to get them to not do that early, because that then goes into what can be a lifetime of tobacco use. So that's why this is so important, I think.
14: So, you know, we focus on naturally a special focus on tobacco and vaping and nicotine pouches. But, you know, what we're doing really applies to any age restricted product. And that's retailers recognize that and they embrace what we offer them. And by the way, it's important to know that this is a voluntary program. Retailers can cherry pick what they need to complement their own efforts. And some of the biggest chains, you know, have some serious compliance oriented focus and they utilize a few things of WeCard. Others use the entire set of services of that single store owner or the corner store that you might frequent.
2: Well, it's good to get information on this. I've seen those stickers in the stores, and I often wondered who was behind it. It is you. Doug Anderson, the president of the We Card program, thanks for being with us.
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1: And now, something really current and timely. Here's Bob.
2: Well, we all know about the devastating effects of breast cancer, and there have been, of course, many treatments that have been coming out that have been very effective, but we're going to hear about something a little different today. Joining us, Dr. Christy Funk, who is a breast cancer surgeon, and Geraldine Adams, who's a nurse and a survivor and also an instructor for Food for Life. It's good to have both of you guys today on the program. Good to have you.
18: Great to be here, Bob.
2: Dr. Funk, first of all, tell us about this. Are we making some safeguards, would you say, regarding breast cancer? Are things getting a little better?
18: Things are getting better. We're detecting cancer earlier, and we're finding more effective treatments, particularly through immunotherapy and targeted agents called CDK4/6 inhibitors. They're really extending life in advanced stage cancers and helping mitigate the recurrence risk in early stage cancers. So it's an exciting time to be in medicine.
2: Well, yeah, it's good to hear that. And Geraldine, you're a survivor of this, and we want to talk about the Food for Life program. Tell us about that.
19: So Food for Life is a wonderful community education program where it brings together people. We have a variety of programs, but we have one that addresses cancer specifically and cancer survival. And I was lucky enough to find an advertisement in my local paper back in 2009 or 2010. I was recovering from my breast and then endometrial cancer. And the class is go over the research. So you learn the research and you learn how to eat a whole food plant-based diet. And then you get to taste the food, which is wonderful. And
2: it
19: sent me on a course.
2: Yeah, very good. Were you eating meat, and what was it, different lifestyle that you had before that?
19: I had a very different lifestyle. I was eating meat. I was eating fish. I was eating a lot of things I shouldn't have been eating. A lot of takeout, a lot of fast food, and a lot of frozen.
2: Really?
19: Yeah. I thought I knew how to cook, but I really didn't.
2: I was just going to say, were you cooking? You were cooking, but not healthy, I guess, right?
19: Not healthy.
2: Dr. Funk, when it comes to a diet, I remember many years ago, it's maybe 20, 30 years ago, there was a lot of talk of nutrition and cancer, and yet it was fought for many years. But now we know that there's that big link between cancer and not only diet, but exercise, all those things, right?
18: Absolutely. Yeah. What you chew and swallow down, it makes intuitive sense to think you literally are putting plant-based or animal-based constituents inside your body that get broken down into chemicals. And those chemicals are either creating inflammation and immune system dysfunction, or they are squelching the excessive hormones that lead to a cascade of events that ultimately cause inflammation then allow your immune system to do its job, which is seek out and destroy cancer. So the nutrition frontier has really exploded in the last 20 years. We have very reputable scientific journals, New England Journal of Medicine, JAMA, Lancet, and such, reporting out on how food and choices impact cancer incidence and outcome. And exercise, you touched on, has even more medical credibility in terms of randomized controlled trials proving for the first time ever just last year that exercise does in fact reduce stage 4 recurrence and mortality in cancer patients, which is remarkable. It's a colorectal cancer study that showed a 28% drop in colon cancer recurrence and death, which those same patients that all underwent chemo, the chemo was done for about a 20% drop. So dare I say, exercise beat out chemo with the reduction. This is our first randomized controlled trial ever showing how exercise impacts cancer outcomes. So things are definitely changing within medicine toward diet and lifestyle, which is a welcome change for sure.
2: Yeah, and it looks as though, you know, alcohol certainly is not good for cancer patients either. And we see kind of a drop going on in the whole population regarding alcohol consumption. So I think that's a positive thing too, isn't it?
18: Definitely a positive. 54% of Americans report being drinkers, which is down tremendously from 2020. The Surgeon General came out with a warning against alcohol in January 2025, first time ever, that they literally just flat out said alcohol is a carcinogen, definitely linked to seven different cancers, and no level of consumption is considered safe. So those are strong words from, from the Surgeon General.
2: Geraldine, when you first were diagnosed, it had to be a really scary time, wasn't it? And I'm sure you were relying on family, those kind of people. But there's really not much people can say, right? It's just an internal thing, isn't it?
19: Oh, well, I think it always helps to talk and to share how you're feeling. You know, there's a huge emotional side to getting this diagnosis.
2: Right.
19: You know, just offering to listen and checking in with people. I always have people in my life, even now that I'm retired, I always have people who are going through cancer, who I'm talking to, checking and sending cards, just letting people know that they're not alone.
2: Yeah, you know, we've talked about on this program about, I don't think anybody in this country doesn't know someone that's been affected by cancer, whether it be a relative, it'd be a friend. And so it's really very pervasive of our society. And there are certainly the treatments are getting better. Part of it is early diagnosis, right? That is so important, isn't it?
18: Early diagnosis is important, but honestly, it's not as important as not getting the cancer in the first place. And so to me, that's the heart and soul of the Let's Beat Breast Cancer campaign. We've really pulled out from the science the four biggest contributors, not only really to breast cancer risk, but all cancer risk and all killers of all of us. So cardiovascular disease, obesity, Alzheimer's, diabetes, all of these risks for illness are mitigated by following the Let's Beat Breast Cancer campaign protocols, which is simply to eat a more plant-based diet, to exercise regularly, to maintain ideal body weight, and to avoid alcohol.
2: That's Chrissy Funk, Geraldine Adams. Thanks for joining us.
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2: Bob Gourley here. 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

17, the Word of God says, I'm sorry, just, it says, thus saith the Lord, 48 verse 17, thus saith the Lord, the Redeemer, the Holy One of Israel, I am the Lord thy God, which teach thee to profit, which lead thee by the way thou should go. Aquí nos dice el Señor que nos enseña cómo caminar. 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